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0: Black Keys, Gotta Get Away from their album Turn Blue. Hard to keep track of the last 10 years of that band. They've been so busy. Kathleen Edwards made an appearance in that last set as well with When the Truth Comes Out. Here's two truths and a lie. I'm going to play Dave Matthews. I'm going to play Ants Marching. I am a giant ant. Find out which is which when we get back to World Cafe.
1: Here's your LAX 18 storm tracker forecast on WUKY. For the rest of your Thursday, it is still brutally hot and humid. Look for a few clouds around tonight with lows down to the mid-70s. For Friday, it's another scorcher. We're going to see a mix of clouds and sun along with afternoon highs in the low 90s, feeling as hot as 105. I'm meteorologist Emily McKinney.
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0: Welcome back to World Cafe. Hey, I'm Kaleo. This is live from the archives, where we're in the vault pulling out live recordings from bands and artists who have visited over the years. And you can probably guess that I am not an insect. I'm just a person. So you already know who I'm going to play and what song from them. Yeah, here we go.

0: I dig that song so much. C-Mat, When a Good Man Cries, from her album Euro Country. Also heard REM with Losing My Religion and Get Away From Me, new music from Julia Jacklin. Stay close. Got a few more songs before we wrap up this hour, including Alison Russell, when we get back to World Cafe.
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0: Welcome back. It's World Cafe. I'm Kaleo, and excited about the return of Alison Russell, who was a member of Our Native Daughters, and she's had an incredible run of solo records. Her new solo album is called In the Hour of Chaos, and it's due out next week, July 10th. Check out this track featuring Brittany Spencer. It's called Black Lavender.

0: Server Nathan. I mean, that's written in reverse from Spoon. And that's the end of the hour. Appreciate you listening. We make this show from WXPN at the University of Pennsylvania in Philly. I'm Kaleo. This has been World Cafe.
1: 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Luminescence Foundation is dedicated to shedding light on neurological research focused on Alzheimer's and Parkinson's diseases and supporting land conservation initiatives.
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4: 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I'm John Lee. 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Congress has permanently eliminated federal funding for public media, removing a key part of our funding that we've relied on for decades. 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

0: It's special feature, and special features all songs about a subject. And the subject of this special feature is the 4th of July. Starting with I Am the Nation, Johnny Cash. Songs about the 4th of July on special feature.
1: I am the nation. I was born on July 4th, 1776, and the Declaration of Independence is my birth certificate. The bloodlines of the world run in my veins because I offered freedom to the oppressed. I am many things and many people. I am the nation. I am 200 million living souls and the ghost of millions who have lived and died for me. I am Nathan Hale and Paul Revere. I stood at Lexington and fired the shot heard round the world. I'm Washington, Jefferson, Patrick Henry. I'm John Paul Jones, the Green Mountain Boys, and Davy Crockett. I'm Lee, Grant, and Abe Lincoln. I remember the Alamo, the Maine, and Pearl Harbor. When freedom called, I answered and stayed until it was over there. I left my heroic dead in Flanders Fields and on the rock of Corregidor, on the bleak slopes of Korea, and in the steaming jungles of Vietnam. I am the Brooklyn Bridge, the wheatlands of Kansas, and the granite hills of Vermont. I am the coal fields of the Virginias and Pennsylvania, the fertile lands of the West, the Golden Gate and Grand Canyon. I am Independence Hall, the Monitor. I am the Merrimack. I'm big. I sprawl from the Atlantic to the Pacific. My arms reach out to embrace Hawaii and Alaska. 3 million square miles. I'm more than 3 million farms. I'm forest, field, mountain, and desert. I'm quiet villages, and I'm cities that never sleep. You can look at me and see Ben Franklin walking down the streets of Philadelphia with his bread loaf under his arm. You can see Betsy Ross with her needle. You can see the lights of Christmas and hear the strains of Auld Lang Syne as the calendar turns again.

Oh, beautiful, for spacious skies, for amber waves to rain, for purple mountains, majesty, above the fruited plains. America, America, God, shed his grace on thee, and he crowned thy flag with

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Benny Goodman, Peggy Lee, Margaret Whiting, and Paul Weston, The Freedom Train, 4th of July songs on special feature. Here's Spade Cooley with vocals by Tex Williams, Stars and Stripes on Iwo Jima, 4th of July songs on special feature.

But you know there's a thousand happy homes for every homeless, and opportunity still knocks on every door.

Precious Freedom, that's Brave Combo. 4th of July songs in this segment, a special feature. Here's one from Frank Sinatra, The House I Live In. 4th of July songs, special feature.

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James Brown, 4th of July songs on special feature.

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Now let's

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When I told you one time that I was a shoeshine boy, every word I said, I meant. But name me any other country

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1: 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They're just there. I see

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0: Here's your LAX 18 storm tracker forecast on WUKY. For the rest of your Thursday, it is still brutally hot and humid. Look for a few clouds around tonight with lows down to the mid-70s. For Friday, it's another scorcher. We're going to see a mix of clouds and sun along with afternoon highs in the low 90s, feeling as hot as 105. I'm meteorologist Emily McKinney.
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Okay, this is the picture. Johnny's being hurt. He's hurt.

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0: Here is your LAX 18 storm tracker forecast on WUKY. It's Friday and it's another scorcher. We'll see a mix of clouds and sun today, along with afternoon highs back in the mid-90s and feeling as hot as 105. There's also a slight chance for an isolated thunderstorm later this evening. Then tonight, lows dip to the mid-70s. I'm meteorologist Emily McKinney.
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0: Here is your LAX 18 storm tracker forecast on WUKY. It's Friday and it's another scorcher. We'll see a mix of clouds and sun today, along with afternoon highs back in the mid-90s and feeling as hot as 105. There's also a slight chance for an isolated thunderstorm later this evening. Then tonight, lows dip to the mid-70s. I'm meteorologist Emily McKinney.
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I'm Clay Wallace. 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

0: Here is your LAX 18 storm tracker forecast on WUKY. It's Friday and it's another scorcher. We'll see a mix of clouds and sun today, along with afternoon highs back in the mid-90s and feeling as hot as 105. There's also a slight chance for an isolated thunderstorm later this evening. Then tonight, lows dip to the mid-70s. I'm meteorologist Emily
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0: 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Presto! 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

0: Here is your LAX 18 storm tracker forecast on WUKY. It's Friday and it's another scorcher. We'll see a mix of clouds and sun today, along with afternoon highs back in the mid-90s and feeling as hot as 105. There's also a slight chance for an isolated thunderstorm later this evening. Then tonight, lows dip to the mid-70s. I'm meteorologist Emily McKinney.
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0: Here is your LAX 18 storm tracker forecast on WUKY. It's Friday and it's another scorcher. We'll see a mix of clouds and sun today, along with afternoon highs back in the mid-90s and feeling as hot as 105. There's also a slight chance for an isolated thunderstorm later this evening. Then tonight, lows dip to the mid-70s. I'm meteorologist Emily McKinney.
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settle down. You're feeling right, you're feeling proud. 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You build a boat, you build a life. 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You settle in to routine.

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0: Here is your LAX 18 storm tracker forecast on WUKY. It's Friday and it's another scorcher. We'll see a mix of clouds and sun today, along with afternoon highs back in the mid-90s and feeling as hot as 105. There's also a slight chance for an isolated thunderstorm later this evening. Then tonight, lows dip to the mid-70s. I'm meteorologist Emily
1: McKinney.
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1: Like open the fridge and stuff, and there would always be foods laid out for us, with little pre-wrapped sausages and things.
0: Mm.
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1: Here is your LAX 18 storm tracker forecast on WUKY. It's Friday and it's another scorcher. We'll see a mix of clouds and sun today, along with afternoon highs back in the mid-90s and feeling as hot as 105. There's also a slight chance for an isolated thunderstorm later this evening. Then tonight, lows dip to the mid-70s. I'm meteorologist Emily McKinney.

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1: And I'm Aisha Roscoe from Weekend Edition. We're here to share a little of what people are saying. Kyle in Brooklyn says, I'm skipping 2 lattes a month to keep Steve Inskeep in my ear each morning. We see you and thank you, Kyle.
0: Farouk in El Paso, Texas says, public radio is one of the key bloodlines of this country, keeping communities connected. Thank you, Farouk.
1: And Diane in Juneau, Alaska says, I'm so sorry this day has come. You have my support as long as I am able. Thanks, Diane.
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1: Endangered twinsies? This is Sandra Tsinglo with the lowdown on science. We only know a small fraction of Earth's species. This is partly due to cryptic species, organisms that look identical but are genetically different. Are we overlooking vulnerable creatures hiding in plain sight? Enter Takema Saito and team from the Yamashina Institute. They zeroed in on the Ejima leaf warblers, a rare songbird, and studied two populations living on islands 600 miles apart. From blood samples, they sequenced DNA and compared the birds' entire genomes. And the birds actually diverged millions of years ago. And the new species, Tokara leaf warblers, appear to be at risk. So keep looking for doppelgangers and stay out of double,

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1: You're listening to Adolf Hoffner and his San Antonians, and you're on the Soundbeat. Sports fans who recognize this tune might be cringing. Oh, that A 1994 version by Swedish band Rednecks, yes, that's Rednecks with an X, has become a modern-day arena anthem. To some, it's probably a real toe-tapper, and to others, it's as welcome to the ears as the vuvuzela.
2: Oh,

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1: Endangered twinsies? This is Sandra Tsinglow with the lowdown on science. We only know a small fraction of Earth's species. This is partly due to cryptic species, organisms that look identical but are genetically different. Are we overlooking vulnerable creatures hiding in plain sight? Enter Takema Saito and team from the Yamashina Institute. They zeroed in on the Ejima leaf warblers, a rare songbird, and studied two populations living on islands 600 miles apart. From blood samples, they sequenced DNA and compared the birds' entire genomes. And the birds actually diverged millions of years ago. And the new species, Tokara leaf warblers, appear to be at risk. So keep looking for doppelgangers and stay out of double trouble.
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1: I'm Karen Czar for 91.3 WUKY, NPR, Lexington. 4th of July festivities are well underway, and tonight it's the Patriotic Concert at Transylvania University. 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
2: The Lexington Philharmonic, our beloved Philharmonic, will be playing. It's a huge crowd normally. It goes all the way back from Morrison Hall into Gratz Park. The pre-show at 5 o'clock is Young at Heart. And then at 7:30, Lexington Philharmonic will play. 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
1: Then tomorrow, 4th of July, kicks off with the 50th annual Bluegrass 10,000, 5K, and Fun Run. The festival and art market will be open downtown until 3. The parade is at noon and fireworks set off at 10 p.m. This is WUKY NPR Lexington.
3: Live from NPR News in Washington, I'm Nora Rahm. Celebrations of Independence Day, large and small, are taking place across the country, but many of them are being affected by intense heat. NPR's Anastasia Tsioulkas reports.
4: Some locations across the U.S. have already decided to cancel or cut back on their festivities. Many communities in Colorado have canceled their fireworks displays due to the risk of wildfires. It's not clear yet what's going to happen in Washington, D.C. The Capitol Police announced they will be deciding whether or not they will allow the public to attend the annual Capitol 4th event this evening. President Trump recently said publicly that he intends to give a quote, really long speech on the 4th itself, despite the heat index forecast to be above 110 degrees. Anastasia Tsioulkas, NPR News.
3: Philadelphia canceled its 4th of July parade scheduled for today because of extreme heat. Temperatures are expected to exceed 100 degrees and feel hotter due to high humidity. Venezuela's acting president is defending her government's response to twin earthquakes last week. Delcy Rodriguez said the government acted immediately. Critics say the response was slow and ineffective, that it's been left to civilians to dig through the rubble searching for survivors. The death toll is now more than 2,500. Tens of thousands of people are still missing. This is NPR News. The FBI is assigning more than 200 additional people to investigate potential 2020 election fraud in Fulton County, Georgia. Votes have been counted 3 times in the state, affirming that Joe Biden won the presidency. A Tibetan man who set himself on fire outside the United Nations building in New York has died from his injuries. NPR's Emily Fang reports.
5: Tibetan activists identified the man as Lobsang Palden. The 52-year-old published a Facebook livestream video before setting himself on fire. In the video, he called for independence for Tibet and criticized Beijing's policies to reduce Tibetan language use and Tibetan culture. Born in Tibet, Palden later became a Buddhist monk before fleeing to India, where thousands of Tibetans live alongside the exiled Tibetan spiritual leader, the Dalai Lama. And then he later moved to New York. More than 150 Tibetans have set themselves on fire in protest of Chinese government policies in Tibet since the 1990s. Self-immolation as a protest action has deep religious significance in Tibetan Buddhism. Emily Fang, NPR News.
3: The Kennedy Center for the Performing Arts offered prime space to watch the fireworks on the National Mall tomorrow night. For $25,000, it offered 3 reserved tables on its roof terrace for as many as 36 guests with free parking, but it's too late. It's been sold out. I'm Nora Rahm, NPR News in Washington.
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0: Good morning. You're listening to 91.3 WUKY, your Lexington NPR station. I'm Clay Wallace. Today, I'm at the Thomas D. Clark Center for Kentucky History, the headquarters to the Kentucky Historical Society. I'm speaking with Director of Historical Resources, Jonathan Nofke. Good morning, Jonathan.
1: Hey, good morning.
0: Thank you so much for speaking with me today.
1: Yeah, very happy to do it. We're really excited about this exhibit, so we appreciate the opportunity to share a little bit about this with the folks out there.
0: Yeah, so this new exhibit, it's Revolution to Statehood, Kentucky's Founding in History and Memory. What can you tell me about what that's presenting to people?
1: Well, we wanted to get specific with our America 250 celebration and talk about that founding period from the standpoint of a Kentucky lens. So we wanted to focus in some way on what is the European settlement period up until statehood. And this all happens against the backdrop of the American Revolution and the founding of the United States. But it's a very complex story. So this has been a couple years in development. So there's a lot of conversations about what stays in the story and what you leave out and what that means. And the process of developing an exhibit is a journey unto itself, and your goals modify as you understand more and more about the subject matter and what artifacts you're going to use and how you want to communicate with the public. So what we have now is the product of maybe a 2.5 year conversation about subjects like that.
0: When telling these stories, we're dealing with not a very long period of history, but it's a very dense, like informationally dense period of history.
1: That's right.
0: And as we go further and further away from it, we also have all of these previous tellings, previous understandings of what this period was like. How does this telling of this period in Kentucky's history approach that?
1: Well, what we wanted to do is draw from our own material culture and archival collection. So that's at the basis of it. We have over 160,000 objects in our collection. We are Kentucky's attic. But our archival collections are vast as well. So how do we use that material and what does it mean? So this question comes up as you're looking at objects commemorating either the settlement of Kentucky or the American Revolution, and we look at them, and many of them were created 100 years or more ago. So they are they're very much through the lens of the maker and how history was interpreted at different points after the fact. So the exhibition is a combination of artifacts from the period and objects or art that celebrate or commemorate that founding period over the century or century and a half after the events had taken place. And what became very apparent to us along the way was they're very much products of their time and attitudes. So while we may not represent that history, if we were to portray a battle or an event today, we would look for a certain level of accuracy. There is with these commemorative pieces done in the past, it's very celebratory. It's very obvious the point of view that the artist or creator had in trying to commemorate or celebrate the events. So we try to unpack, you know, what the artist or creators were looking at and how they thought about the history at that time. And what we really understand about this is that interpretation of history, whether it was in one of the first comments on the settlement of the period in 1784, or whether it happens 50 years later, or it's happening in the 1850s, that retelling of that settlement period changes over time, and people understood it differently over time, and we continue to understand it differently today as we unpack it with a new set of eyes.
0: So you and your team built this exhibit with specific items that you already had in your collection. I just got the chance to go walk through and see the exhibit, and I was struck with how some of these objects were made with the intention to commemorate. But there's also objects that were, at the time, not things that the people there thought, oh, this is going to be in a museum someday. I'm thinking about the notes on, you have both Kentucky's Constitution, but you also have the notes of Kentucky's Constitution during that convention,
1: right,
0: where someone's drawn like faces in the margins.
1: It's like doing graffiti, you know. It sort of makes you, well, it brings some humanity to it. I think that's what's really interesting, you know, these venerated figures. But, you know, somebody is absent-minded enough to be doodling on the cover of the Constitutional Convention Journal while these deliberations are ongoing. It's like they're practicing signatures. So, you know, it's I think it's very humanizing to see an artifact like that, and something that steps out sort of that formal, self-conscious presentation of something.
0: Would you care to highlight a specific artifact? Like, what's a particular artifact down there in the exhibit that you think expands upon a story that maybe people aren't super familiar with?
1: Gosh, I will probably go back to, there's a Simon Kenton painting. So there's this romanticized 1850s painting that portrays in a very romantic style a story about Simon Kenton, an early settler. He is captured by Native Americans and he is tied to the back of a horse, naked. And this is a ritualistic trial that he survives. Simon Kenton, you know, think Kenton County. Kenton's a contemporary of Boone, so he's a famous early figure. But this painting is, you know, very much in a classical style, a nearly nude figure on this white horse and Native Americans menacing him. But it could be from, you know, classical times through, you know, almost any period. But what is hidden in that image is that it's based on the story of Mazeppa, a Ukrainian prince who is forced to endure this same trial in the early 19th century. He becomes famous. Lord Byron writes this sprawling epic poem about him. There are operas, there are performances, equestrian performances based on, you know, this character, Mazeppa, being tied to the back of a horse and performing stunts. So to the 19th century eye, when this was painted, it would have been considered a meme. You know, the visual language of what was being represented there was very familiar. It was in, if you, you know, had the benefit of being exposed to art and literature, you would have known exactly what it was referencing. It was just transposing this Kentucky settler and frontiersman on this classically executed theme from halfway across the world. So it's the unexpected stories or references that you see in the iconography that develop around early Kentucky that I think are really fascinating.
0: And that understanding of that piece of art is something that, without the help of a museum or historians, that understanding of it would not be accessible to people.
1: It would be a real head scratcher. You know, it's like, you know, we're, you know, it's certainly customary and expected in fine art museums to see, you know, nudity or near nudity in classical paintings. This character is represented this way, and you know, it seems like an odd fit as a historical narrative painting because it is so romanticized. But once you understand the combination of the fame of the subject plus this existing story that was very familiar to people, then it starts to make sense why this was commissioned and, you know, why it was collected here more than a century ago.
0: And this exhibit also has items which are significant on the national stage. We see things that are associated with George Washington.
1: Right.
0: Can you tell me a little bit about those?
1: Well, we have a couple of, you know, great objects associated with Washington, I think, kind of favorites. There is a survey that's in our archival collection that is drawn in Washington's hand. He is having a land dispute like many other Kentuckians, and after he leaves the White House, he's trying to settle this legal claim for some land he bought. I believe it's in Grayson County. I'll have to check that, but I believe that's where it was. So he's, you know, he was a professional surveyor. He writes out where he thinks his land claim lands. It was land purchased in earlier speculation. He didn't set foot in Kentucky, but, you know, this is his effort and part of some correspondence to settle that. The other great Washington item that we have, I think is very interesting. It is George Washington's coat liner. So the story behind it, the provenance behind it, I think is kind of better than the artifact itself in some ways. But a Washington descendant who lived in Newport, Kentucky, passes away in the 1920s, gives this to the Kentucky Historical Society. It had passed very cleanly through the Washington family, who her great-great-great-grandpappy was Washington's nephew. Upon Washington's death, the coat was given to him. It was kept, but moths ate all the fur off of this coat, and all that was left was the lining. But so important is that connection to Washington and their association with him that they, they tossed out the bad parts and they reconstructed the lining, and that became, the artifact that was worth preserving as their family heirloom, and then given to KHS in 1920. I want to say six. So anyway, it's an interesting tale.
0: When you walk into the exhibit, you're immediately confronted with kind of what the typical understanding of Kentucky's early history is. You see Daniel Boone, you see this painting where he's in the center of the frame, luminous with his rifle, looking out over the Kentucky River, which is not at the point where he would have first entered Kentucky, but it's framed as if it is.
1: And that's part of the magic of popular memory. It's a mashup of different thoughts, and the artist creating those studies is clearly operating from a knowledge of other images that have come before, and they get combined. And I made sort of a tongue-in-cheek comment to you earlier that what's clear about Boone in early Kentucky history is that he liked to climb on top of precipices and look down and point, because that image just keeps recurring time and time again. So people, begin to think of that moment when Boone first sees Kentucky. And there's a basis in fact, but it's such a much, it's a much richer story and a more complex story than that. But those complex stories that are central to a complete understanding of Kentucky's early settlement often give way to sort of these more simplified, accessible, iconographic images. There are cultural influences at play there that go beyond, purely trying to represent something accurately. It involves veneration and celebration of particular people or particular events. So it's kind of remarkable to think about those moments that then get, codified in our brain again and again and again.
0: So one thing I noticed that was interesting is we start with seeing Daniel Boone and this kind of common historical memory that we have. Mm-hmm. And then we move into this understanding of what we carry on, what we know about the indigenous people who lived here at the time. And in the very center of that portion of the exhibit, there is an empty display case. Tell me a little bit about what's said with that.
1: Well, the concept is that we think about this in the public history field as silences in our collection. And that silence simply means that there are areas in history that don't have a lot of archival or material culture associated, at least in our collection. Now, there are various reasons for that. With Native American material culture, a lot of it didn't survive just because of the materials it was made from. What does survive is often lithic and much earlier, like pre-contact period and archaeological artifacts. But in terms of the historic period, we don't really have a lot of objects made by Native hands. And that happens in museums, but I would say that is something of a silence in our collection because not a lot of it survived, and also because it was not the priority of earlier generations of historians and curators. I mean, with an organization as old as ours, certainly the interpretive focus or the collecting focus shifted for the Kentucky Historical Society over time. So that concept of broadly representing different communities or people beyond the dominant culture, well, it's been around for a long time. It's still relatively new on the time scale of collecting that our institution has done. So it was just a moment to recognize that, you know, while we have a lot to say about this subject, we don't have as much to represent it. And part of that, part of the necessity of doing that interpretation is working with Native American tribes themselves to help tell that story from their point of view. The field of history is in a strange place right now, especially public history. There are impulses to venerate and celebrate, which is appropriate when you're celebrating the nation's 250th birthday. But there are difficult stories. There are difficult stories in our history that historians feel the responsible approach is to celebrate but recognize those moments in our nation's history, because they add to a fuller understanding of the struggle that we continue in to become a more perfect union. So I think that's part of the conversation right now. You know, what stories do we tell about our past that lead us toward that that concept of continuous improvement that our founders thought of?
0: This has been a conversation with Jonathan Nofke, KHS Director of Historical Resources. Thank you, Jonathan.
1: Thank you.
0: At the Thomas D. Clark Center for Kentucky History, I'm Clay Wallace.
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4: And Amy Martinez. David and Goliath meet on a soccer pitch in Miami tonight. Cape Verde is a small African island nation that surprised everyone by making it to the World Cup for the first time ever and then qualifying for the knockout round. Their reward? Facing off against Argentina, the defending champion. And there can only be one winner. The losing team goes home. Here's NPR's Jasmine Gardst.
5: Cape Verde is being hailed as a Cinderella story, the smallest country to ever make it this far, guided in part by Vozinha, an extraordinary goalie. It's in large part thanks to him that Cape Verde has managed to tie every single game so far in the Cup, although they've only scored 2 goals. Unlikely heroes, or so the story goes. Maher Mizahi is a sports journalist who reports on African football, and he says those who know Cape Verde know.
6: Cape Verde are a team that have really burst onto the scene in Africa over the last 10 years. What we've known on the continent is that they're no joke. They actually play good football.
5: I'm sitting outside Hazel's Cabo Rico, a food truck in Orlando, eating cachupa, a hearty stew with co-owner Hazel De Rosa, who is Cape Verdean. She has no doubts about the greatness of her team.
7: I don't think it's going to be a challenge, all right? I feel that our goalie is going to do amazing. Our defense is really good. It's Cape Verde or nothing.
5: Cape Verde has shown extraordinary defense, something called parking the bus. They basically create a wall of players in front of their amazing goalie, and it's very hard to create an effective attack or even get a shot at the goal. But this is the knockout round. Tying isn't going to be enough. They need to start scoring more. Argentina, on the other hand, is the reigning champion, led by one of the best players in the world, Lionel Messi. In Miami, at an Argentine fan rally, Alejandro Ricci has all but lost his voice, but he manages to say he came all the way from Buenos Aires. I don't even have tickets to the game, he says, but he wants to support the team. He says he thinks Argentina's got this, but Cape Verde's defense is serious business. And at a recent press conference, Argentine coach Lionel Scaloni agreed.
8: Es un rival duro que nos va a poner las cosas difíciles porque ya se la puso difícil a España, que es una de las favoritas, por más que haya merecido ganar España.
5: They are a tough rival, he says. Spain couldn't beat him, Uruguay couldn't beat him, Saudi Arabia couldn't beat him. They're going to make it hard for us. If Cape Verde's weak spot is attack, Argentina's is what fans call Messi dependencia, a Messi dependency problem. They are a well-oiled machine, and they've been high scorers in this tournament, but when you have one of the best players in the world, you inevitably rely on him a lot. He's already scored 6 times in this World Cup and now holds the all-time record for most goals, 19. Now, whatever the outcome is later tonight, De Rosa says getting this far is already a major achievement for Cape Verde.
7: I know a lot of people say, oh, you guys are not even winning. What are you guys celebrating? It's not about winning or losing. It's the fact that we're making it to the other round and we're putting the name on the map.
5: Regardless of the final results, young Cape Verdean kids will get to dream big soccer dreams from now on. And dreaming big has made Cape Verde huge. Jasmine Garst, NPR News, Miami.
3: As the U.S. counts down to the big 250th birthday, plenty of towns are planning fireworks and parades. Bristol, Rhode Island claims credit for starting that tradition. Bristol's annual 4th of July celebration started in 1785, just 2 years after the end of the Revolutionary War. From Ocean State Media, David Wright reports.
9: The town crier, in a tri-cornered hat, officially opened Bristol's proudest local tradition on Flag Day, kicking off nearly 3 weeks of events ahead of the 4th of July.
10: We're just a patriotic town, the most patriotic town.
9: Donna Shabbat is one of 100 local volunteers who serve on the Bristol 4th of July committee. It's her job to organize the floats. They have 36 this year, all homemade, labors of love.
10: They're not like Macy's. They're not like the Tournament of Roses, obviously. But people put their heart and soul into making their floats.
9: One of her favorites pays tribute to fallen heroes.
10: Boots on the ground.
11: Describe it.
10: One of our Bristolians, her brother died. And she does it in memory of her brother. All the soldiers that have died, they put all their boots with flags.
11: Oh my gosh.
10: And roses, they put roses in it. It's heart-wrenching, but it's a crowd pleaser too.
9: Bristol is a picture postcard New England town perched on Narragansett Bay. The clapboard houses and shop fronts all dressed up with patriotic bunting. Even the double yellow line down the middle of Hope Street turns red, white, and blue for the parade route. For Jen Little, the 4th of July is a family tradition. Her mom was on the parade committee. Now she is too. She says the focus is never political, even though elected officials, including the governor, are expected to attend.
12: People who come to Bristol to celebrate the Bristol 4th of July are here to celebrate together our freedoms.
13: Everybody's red, white, and blue.
12: Everybody's red, white, and blue.
9: Which is not to say they're naive.
10: I'm a proud American, and I have big concerns about the country.
9: Again, Donna Shabbat.
10: Yeah, I'm scared, because it's never been like this before. I don't like the division. It has to be fixed.
9: She says that's what makes this event so important, a time to set aside politics and celebrate community. For NPR News, I'm David Wright in Bristol, Rhode Island.
3: 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Our theme music was inspired by B.J. Lederman. I'm Michelle Martin.
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2: 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I was thinking about the last big celebration of America's independence, going all the way back 50 years ago, the bicentennial year. I'm Joe Conkright. This hour, we're going to imagine what it would have sounded like to have Rockin' Roots 50 years ago, back in 1976, this golden bicentennial blast. Music on the way from Heart and the Eagles, Johnny Cash, Al Green, Joni Mitchell, and the Runaways. Get some funky music going for our start. This is Wild Cherry. 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
1: And what's wrong with being an angry prophet denouncing the hypocrisies of our times?

I'm Joe Conkright. 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

especially if I strung it out over several years. 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The little things I could get in my big

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About that time, my wife walked out, and I could see in her eyes that she had her doubts. 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

Stay in school and use your brain. Be a doctor, be a lawyer, carry a leather briefcase. Forget about sports as a profession. Sports make you grunt and smell. 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

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Joe Conkright with you. It's a Golden Bicentennial Blast, the rockin' roots of 1976. Celebrating America's independence, this 250. Happy holiday.

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1: You talking to me?

0: 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From 1976, The Runaways performing their version of the Velvet Underground's Rock and Roll. Hope you've enjoyed this hour of the Rock and Roots of 1976, our Golden Bicentennial Blast. 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
1: Get in the back, Joe, but wait till I cue you in.
0: I'm Joe Conkright. I'll be back at the end of the day bringing you another hour of the music of 1976. 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
0: 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Happy 4th of July to you from WUKY. I'm John Lee, and for the next hour, I'll bring you Pure Americana, music from Alejandro Escovedo, Ben Harper, Counting Crows, and a whole lot more. We'll start off with Jim White, Handcuffed to a Fence in Mississippi. It's Rockin' Roots on 91.3 WUKY.

Ben Harper, Number With No Name on Rock and Roots here on 91.3 WUKY. Alejandro Escovedo before that, Velvet Guitar, star of the hour with Jim White, Handcuffed to a Fence in Mississippi. It's an hour of pure Americana here on Rock and Roots on 91.3 WUKY. I'm John Lee. I've got Gary Clark Jr. coming up for you, also Jonathan Brook, Lucinda Williams, and here's Counting Crows, Mrs. Potter's Lullaby. It's Rockin' Roots on 91.3 WUKY.

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Oh.

Linger, that's Jonathan Brook on Rockin' Roots here on 91.3 WUKY. Gary Clark Jr. before that, Bright Lights, Big City, started the set with Counting Crows and Mrs. Potter's Lullaby. It's an hour of pure Americana in tribute to America's 250th birthday. It's July 4th weekend. I'm John Lee. Stick around, music on the way from Lumineers, Mary Gaucher, North Mississippi All-Stars, and a whole lot more. We'll keep it going with Lucinda Williams, Car Wheels on a Gravel Road. It's Rockin' Roots on 91.3 WUKY.

crude of crossbones parades into the midnight sun. They march through the fire, come out beating homemade drums. While the French Quarter queens

That's Mary Gaucher, Wheel Inside the Wheel on Rock and Roots here on 91.3 WUKY. Lumineers before that, Ho Hey, started with Car Wheels on a Gravel Road from Lucinda Williams. I'm John Lee, wishing you and yours a very happy 4th of July weekend. Here on WUKY, we've got Pure Americana for you. On the way, music from Raconteurs, Ry Cooter. Here's North Mississippi All-Stars with Lucinda Williams. Hurry Up Sunrise. It's Rockin' Roots on 91.3 WUKY.

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0: 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I'm John Lee here on Rockin' Roots on 91.3 WUKY with another hour of pure Americana. Coming up, Buddy and Julie Miller, Carolina Chocolate Drops, Dave Carter and Tracy Grammer. But we'll start with the Avett Brothers, I and Love and You. It's Rockin' Roots on 91.3 WUKY.

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Buddy and Julie Miller before that, Dirty Water, started the hour with Avett Brothers, I and Love and You. Another hour of pure Americana here on 91.3 WUKY. I'm John Lee. Got music on the way from Gillian Welch, James McMurtry, Mavis Staples. Here's Dave Carter and Tracy Grammer, Disappearing Man. It's Rockin' Roots on 91.3 WUKY.

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That's the Texas troubadour himself, James McMurtry. Fast as I Can on Rockin' Roots here on 91.3 WUKY. Gillian Welch before that, Wrecking Ball. And also heard from Dave Carter and Tracy Grammer, Disappearing Man. Another hour of pure Americana in celebration of the 4th of July weekend here on 91.3 WUKY. I'm John Lee. Proud to bring you music on the way from Dora Jones this half hour, also Ricky Lee Jones. And here's Mavis Staples, Gotta Serve Somebody. It's Rockin' Roots on 91.3 WUKY.

Ricky Lee Jones, Pirates, So Long Lonely Avenue on Rock and Roots here on 91.3 WUKY. Nora Jones before that, What Am I to You? Started with Mavis Staples, covering a little Bob Dylan, Gotta Serve Somebody. I'm John Lee. Glad you could join me for Pure Americana this hour of Rock and Roots here on 91.3 WUKY. Got music coming up from Tom Petty, Vienna Tang. Here's Talking Heads, And She Was. It's Rockin' Roots on 91.3 WUKY.

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1: 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Taking a time capsule for our golden bicentennial blast, the rockin' roots of 1976. I'm Joe Conkright. Selections from the Ramones and Blondie, Tom Waits, B.B. King, James Taylor, Rufus, the Commodores, and Stevie Wonder, and a whole lot more. This hour begins with a summary song from 1976, the band War.

WKY, where NPR rocks at 91.3. This is what Rock and Roots would have sounded like in 1976, the bicentennial year. Happy 4th of July.

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Didn't you guys ever hear of Valley Forge or Bunker Hill?

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Wow. Reminds me of the 200th anniversary, going back to 1976, imagining Rock and Roots at that time. 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Happy Independence Day.

I'm Joe Concrighton, and thank you so much for joining us for this Golden Bicentennial Blast, the Rockin' Roots of 1976, 91.3 WUKY.

0: 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Look under the Rockin' Roots page. I'm Joe Conkright. Thank you again for listening. Please be safe. Do the best you can. Have a wonderful July 4th holiday. And do something fun.
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0: Thank you so much to Ali Cade and the Museum of the American Revolution for being part of our Sense of Place Philadelphia series. I'm Raina Duris, and this is World Cafe.
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0: 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So that was what the United States sounded like 250 years ago. Here is what America sounded like in 1973. Bruce Springsteen, 4th of July, Asbury Park, Sandy.

cheap little seaside bars, and I saw her parked with lover boy out on the Kokomo. Did you hear the cops finally busted Madame Marie for telling fortunes better?

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0: Maggie Rose performing John Prine's Angel from Montgomery. Mickey Guyton before that with John Denver's Take Me Home, Country Roads. And heading off that set for Andy Clark, Will the Circle Be Unbroken? All of those performances were captured for the new Songs of U.S. series from Salt Lick Incubator, a nonprofit artist support organization. Thank you so much to Liza Levy and Salt Lick for sharing those performances with us. If you want to see more from that series, you can search up the Salt Lick Sessions on YouTube. I'll be right back on World Cafe.
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0: Hey, I'm Raina Duras. You are listening to World Cafe. American progress. That's a phrase that might mean different things to different people, right? But American progressive rock? That can really only mean one thing. Songs like this one from Kansas, Song for America.

0: He came up with that on the spot, on stage at Woodstock. Richie Havens was up there. The next acts were delayed. He had to fill time. He wrote that right then and there. Not bad. It's called Freedom. More music for your 4th of July weekend in a minute here on World Cafe.
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0: Raina Dura is hanging out with you here on World Cafe for the 4th of July long weekend. And during this weekend, you might be grilling hot dogs. You might shoot some fireworks. And if you're in the band X, you might also be smoking cigarettes alone. It's 4th of July from X on World Cafe.

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1: An extreme heat warning remains in effect Friday. Highs mid-90s, the heat index triple digits, isolated showers and storms possible. A few showers and storms Saturday, the 4th of July, still in the low 90s. And then Sunday, upper 80s, scattered showers and storms likely to wrap up the weekend. I'm meteorologist Tom Ackerman with your LEX 18 Storm Tracker forecast.
2: I'm Karen Czar for 91.3 WUKY NPR Lexington. 4th of July weekend is here, and tonight it's the annual Patriotic Concert at Transylvania University. Pre-show will be Young at Heart at 6 o'clock, then at 8 o'clock, the Lexington Philharmonic will take the stage. Then tomorrow morning, the 4th of July kicks off in Lexington with the races. Here's Lexington Mayor Linda Gorton.
3: This is the 50th year for the Bluegrass 10,000. We've added a 5K race. There's a special reading of the Declaration of Independence on the steps of the old courthouse. That's always inspirational. And then from 10 a.m. to 3 p.m., we have the 4th of July Festival downtown. The parade starts at noon. It will go from Main and Midland to North Mill. And then we blast it all off at 10 o'clock Saturday night, the 4th, with our fireworks. There will be thousands of people. People will be able to see these fireworks from all over. And this year we've added a special ending to the fireworks, which will all be about honoring our 250th birthday as a nation.
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0: You're listening to All Things Considered from NPR News. Each week, a guest draws a card from NPR's wildcard deck and answers a big life question. For Danny McBride, success in Hollywood has taken patience, hard work, and a little bit of delusion, which is also present in his on-screen characters and in his new book of short stories. It's called Thrilling Tales of Modern Men.
1: I think there's nothing funnier than somebody who's like full of hot air or somebody who just has like an insane ego. And then it's completely obvious to everyone around them that, you know, they don't have the goods.
0: McBride spoke with Wildcard host Rachel Martin about choosing to live and work in South Carolina.
2: When have you felt the most homesick?
1: Two different points in my life. I definitely would feel homesick when I first moved out to LA. Like, I feel like when things weren't going, that's a city that when things aren't going your way, it's almost like everything isn't going your way. You know, Like that's when you get the parking tickets. That's when you get, like, it just feels like the whole city's against you. Yeah. And I started romanticizing the South then because I think growing up in the South, there's a part of me that was always like ready to get out of there.
2: Yeah.
1: And then once I was in a big city, I was suddenly like, oh, I kind of miss those country roads and I miss how easy that was. And then I think maybe in my adult life where I felt the most homesick was I did Alien Covenant that Ridley Scott directed, and it was shot down in Australia. And, I have two children. My wife, we had just had our second child, my daughter Peanut. You know, they were going to come to Australia and all this stuff. But then I think the long flight spooked my wife out. And so then
2: it's very far.
1: It's very far. It's so rude how far they made that place.
2: Oh my God. I had friends who moved there in COVID. And I was like, you know what? It's been nice knowing you.
1: I'm never going to see you. The time change. It's so hard. But I had an absolute blast on that movie. But I really had kind of a crisis there where I'm like, I don't think I want this to be what the rest of my life is. Right. Like, I don't think I'm going to be one of these dads that's like spending all my time alone in hotel rooms. Like, FaceTiming my kids and feeling like crushed or in some purgatory where I'm like missing everything. And so, after that experience, that was in 2016, that's when I kind of had the idea of, maybe it's time to like get out of LA and go live somewhere where I can try to shoot. Cause we had always shot all of our stuff in the South, in North Carolina. Mm-hmm. And so then, I moved my family to Charleston, South Carolina. And then we've pushed all of our work since then down there. And so I've lived there full time. And we shot The Righteous Gemstones down there. We shot Halloween down there. And it just became important to me to try to figure out how to do what I want to do and not miss out on all of this really important stuff in life, like being a parent and seeing your kids grow up. And, I could see how fast it was going. And I just didn't want to miss any of it.
2: Yeah, that's a very unglamorous part of that life.
1: Yeah.
2: Just lonely
1: totally
2: hotel
1: is.
2: Rooms. Being apart from your
1: family. It's the lamest. It really is.
2: It doesn't sound good. I got to be honest. It does not sound good.
1: You're like, oh, this is what it is. I didn't imagine that this was part of the deal.
2: Right. How does living in Charleston affect your writing? I imagine it does, and just your imagination.
1: I felt like, honestly, it felt like I've never been more productive. I got there and the writing really unlocked, and just the pace of life was just more conducive to the stuff I wanted to do.
2: You happy?
1: I love it. I love it. I mean, every day, my kids even say it. They're like, oh, I'm so glad we live here. It's like, it's awesome. We have an absolute blast there.
0: You can watch the full conversation with Danny McBride on YouTube by searching for NPR Wildcard. His new book, Thrilling Tales of Modern Men, is out now.
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5: Good morning. 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I'm Clay Wallace. With me today is Tara Strouch, an associate professor of history at Center College, writing a book about the history of U.S. holidays. Thanks for coming on today, Tara.
6: Thanks for having me. Good morning, Clay.
5: Good morning. This weekend is the 250th anniversary of the signing of the Declaration of Independence. How early on were we celebrating July 4th as Independence Day?
6: Oh, we were celebrating it immediately. You know, most famously, John Adams was convinced we would celebrate July 2nd instead of July 4th. But from the very first moment, Americans were pretty excited to celebrate.
5: What did those earliest celebrations look like?
6: You know, not that different really from the way we often celebrate today. So blowing things up is a favorite pastime, in the form of fireworks or firecrackers or even just really big bonfires. Having balls, so for upper class people, you know, going to a dance with a nice dinner. Another thing that they did in the early days were to do what were called illuminations, where you would create like a silhouette that you could shine a light on, and that would project then the image onto a blank wall. And that was something else they liked to do, a way of kind of showing a scene in a classier way than blowing things up. And then toasts, lots and lots of toasts and drinking.
5: So fireworks were always a part of the celebration.
6: Fireworks were always a part of the celebration.
5: What did the early fireworks look like? What were people doing?
6: You know, they're certainly nothing big the way we would go to a civic show today. And they're not as bright and colorful as they would have been today. So you're thinking something much more like you would be doing in a backyard today versus the big public celebrations. And in the past, the noise was often more important in some ways than this than what you were seeing.
5: So a lot of things have stayed the same. Are there parts of the celebration that have kind of fallen away over the years, or that have taken on a different character?
6: Sure. So when we talk about the 1790s, people were very political in the way they celebrated, in the sense that lots of people wanted to go and be with people who are very explicitly the same political parties and allegiances that they had. So you would have political groups sort of meeting in bars or in public spaces and giving these incredibly political toasts, celebrating the politicians they liked best and the policies they liked best. And certainly we still have political opinions today, but I would say we are not as interested in getting together in these explicitly political groups on the actual 4th of July. And one of the reasons is because we have these really big civic celebrations today. So the city of Lexington or the city of Danville, where I'm at, we will have these public displays that are kind of free to watch either from your backyard or from a public space. And that intentionally brings us together, regardless of class or regardless of what part of the city we live in or what political allegiances we might have. And so one of the things that has kind of ebbed and flowed over time is how much overt politics plays in our particular celebrations.
5: How have we celebrated previous milestones? So like the 100th anniversary, the 150th, the 200th.
6: Yeah, so if we look at 1876, for example, one of the things we know, it's really loud. There are lots of fireworks, firecrackers, and blank pistol guns where you can shoot blanks, were really popular. And by 1876, cities are much larger than they were in 1776. And it's a little hard for lower class people in 1876 to escape the city, right? It's expensive. They don't really have the resources to do that. And so you have a really crowded celebration that's happening in 1876. You also have lots of immigrants who have come to the nation by 1876. You have lots of German immigrants and Irish immigrants, immigrants from Eastern Europe, who are celebrating America's independence in the same way that all other Americans are, with fireworks and drinking and food. But a lot of times they are also combining that with showing off what makes them sort of unique. So they're showing off their ethnic heritages. And so you might have 4th of July parades in 1876 that include Italian American clubs or Polish American clubs who are marching the parade, showing off what it means to them to be an American. When we talk about 1976, the celebration looks entirely different because by 1976, fireworks are much more regulated. Public celebrations, civic celebrations sponsored by cities are much larger. And it's much, much easier to leave town. And so by 1976, people are much more likely to go to a nearby lake or to go on vacation, right, to use the the federal highway system to escape the noise and the crowds of the city. And so in some respects, by 1976, we're celebrating both together in these big civic celebrations and really separately, because you can go to your or you can go to your friend's lake house.
7: So I'm kind of thinking about the nostalgia aspect of the 4th of July. So when I think of holidays that inspire nostalgia, I think of Christmas, but I also think like the 4th of July often does, like in The Music Man, the whole play is like situated around this big 4th of July celebration. Why do you think it sits in people's minds as such a major holiday?
6: That's a great question. The 4th of July is such an interesting patriotic holiday. Even though today it's a federal holiday, it was very much a grassroots holiday, right? People chose to celebrate on July 4th, 1776. No civic person, no governor of a newly made state told them to do that. And so I always think that one of the reasons it feels nostalgic is because it is this fascinating combination of grassroots, of people choosing how they want to celebrate something that feels very important to them. And very communal, right? Because entire communities are coming together to do that. And that combination of choice and community, I think, creates the perfect chemistry for nostalgia.
7: Are there times where the holiday itself has felt controversial, where there's been significant pushback against celebrations?
6: Yes. So one of the classic examples would be the Civil War. Where border states like Kentucky had lots of individuals who did not feel like celebrating the 4th of July because they felt more aligned with the Confederacy, but where Union supporters felt quite committed to showing their commitment to a united nation. That's one example. The example I really like to give is that one of the reasons we have these big civic celebrations today is because in 1909, the Journal of the American Medical Association and some women who were fighting for change created what's called the Safe and Sane 4th of July campaign, where they advocated for fireworks to be much less available to regular people so that they could try to make the holiday safer. By the beginning of the 20th century, the 4th of July was quite dangerous. It was so easy to buy fireworks and firecrackers and all kinds of other explosives. And they were given to small children. Small children would buy them themselves. There were very little restrictions on where you could shoot these things off. And so every 4th of July, there were fires, there were deaths, there were injuries. Insurance companies hated the 4th of July. And so the Safe and Sane 4th of July campaign was designed to try to make the holiday safer. But in making the holiday safer, it was also forcing people to change how they celebrated. It was telling people that the way they had celebrated for years, for their entire lives, for generations, was wrong. And many Americans pushed back on that, right? The idea of getting rid of fireworks or making it harder to access was unacceptable to them.
7: That's so interesting. It makes me think of the cities that have pivoted to drone shows today.
6: Yeah, and I think it's very related. How can we have these big communal celebrations? How can we celebrate Americanness in a way that's not going to injure people? The Safe and Sane 4th of July campaign understood this. And so one of the ways that it got traction, the ways that convinced cities to start regulating fireworks, was they would make statistics, tables that showed how many individuals died or were injured by fireworks every year, versus how many people had died in things like the battles of Lexington and Concord, and made the argument through those statistics that celebrating the holiday was often more deadly than actually winning the American Revolution.
7: Wow. What is something that you've learned in this research that you think is worth carrying with us into this upcoming Independence Day?
6: One of the things I've learned is that Americans have always found ways to celebrate together. There's not a whole lot of wrong ways to celebrate the 4th of July. When Thoreau decided to write Walden's Pond in the 19th century, he chose to start his year in the wilderness on the 4th of July. And that was a choice because he thought that what he was doing, kind of being by himself in nature, was deeply American. At the same time, for lots of other Americans, that Americanness comes from being with other people, with other Americans, and sharing that experience. So one of my takeaways is that there are many ways to be American and to celebrate Americanness, and the 4th of July has got room for all of them.
7: And what's the title of your book?
6: The title of my book is Patriotic Tetanus: The History of American Holidays and the People Who Made Them.
7: This has been a conversation with Tara Strouch, Associate Professor of History at Centre College. Thank you, Tara.
6: Thank you, Clay.
7: For 91.3 WUKY, I'm Clay Wallace.
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10: He has sought to extend executive power in pretty much every direction, and we know he has been particularly obsessed with voting laws since he lost the 2020 election.
11: The executive power of the presidency has grown under President Trump, but the courts have protected states' rights to manage elections. It's Friday, July 3rd, and this is All Things Considered from NPR News. I'm Juana Summers. 1 year ago, flooding devastated the Texas Hill Country. People there are grappling with the devastation and wondering if they're prepared for future floods.
12: People are now coming to grips with what happened, and they can now share their stories. And sharing those stories, there's going to be healing.
11: Also, with parts of the country facing extreme heat, cities in Oregon and Washington have been working to get AC to people who need it. And as America's 250th anniversary approaches, we speak to Maryland's Governor Wes Moore.
13: Patriotism just simply means that we're willing to fight for a hope and fight for a promise and fight for an ideal.
11: First, this news.
14: Live from NPR News in Washington, I'm Ryland Barton. In Venezuela, crews from around the world are racing against the clock to find survivors of last week's back-to-back earthquakes. International Rescue Committee Emergency Response Director Rafael Velasquez says teams are starting to think about next steps.
15: Now we have to reconstruct people's livelihoods. We have to help people help themselves, making sure that they have access. Our people on the ground, our teams on the ground, are telling us that they're considering a vector response, their worry about water and sanitation, lack of access to clean water.
14: More than 2,500 people are confirmed dead, and up to 40,000 are still missing. Many fear mass graves are coming. Venezuela's acting president, Delcy Rodriguez, is defending her government's response. Extreme heat is adding another challenge for 4th of July celebrations on the National Mall in Washington, D.C. Triple-digit temperatures, limited shade, and security restrictions could make for a long and potentially dangerous day outdoors. NPR's Windsor Johnston reports.
16: Visitors will pass through airport-style security checkpoints with restrictions on items including folding chairs, coolers, and oversized bags. With little natural shade on the National Mall and temperatures expected atop 100 degrees, forecasters say the biggest threat may be the heat itself. Meteorologist Scott Klebauer is with the Weather Prediction Center.
17: Hydrate even if you don't even think that you need to hydrate, because the body can never have too much water whenever you're outside for these prolonged periods of time.
16: Visitors on the mall should also try to take breaks in areas that have air conditioning and pay close attention to kids, older adults, and anyone with underlying health conditions. Windsor Johnston, NPR News, Washington.
14: The Trump administration has reached its goal of bringing three new experimental nuclear reactors online by July 4th. NPR's Jeff Brumfield has more.
18: It seemed like an impossible task. President Trump wanted at least three new experimental reactors up and running by the nation's 250th birthday. But in a statement, the Department of Energy said it had reached that goal. Isaiah Taylor, CEO of Valor Atomics, their reactor came online in June. Earlier this week, they used it to power an NVIDIA microchip.
19: And it's the first time that a nuclear reactor has directly powered AI infrastructure. So it was a really exciting moment.
18: Valor Atomics and others hope their small reactors will one day power data centers. Critics point out that the Trump administration slashed safety and environmental rules to allow companies to meet their deadline. But Taylor says safety remains his top priority. Jeff Brumfiel, NPR News.
14: Argentinian soccer star Lionel Messi resumes his chase of the Golden Boot today, the award for the top goal scorer in the World Cup. Defending champions Argentina take on Cape Verde in the round of 32 in Miami this hour. Messi has 6 goals in this World Cup, tied with France's Kylian Mbappe for the tournament lead. Messi and Mbappe are far from being the only contenders. Norway's Erling Haaland and England's Harry Kane each have 5. This is NPR News. Conservative politician Keiko Fujimori has won Peru's presidential runoff election. Concerns over surging crime dominated the election. Fujimori is the daughter of a disgraced former president. She ran for the presidency for the 4th time. She'll become Peru's 9th president in 10 years when she takes office later this month. With a heat wave affecting roughly half the country, Hollywood is expecting a big holiday weekend. NPR's Bob Mandello has the details.
20: Back in the 1950s and 60s, before home air conditioning was common, movie theaters put out blue and white signs with penguins in the summer, saying it's cool inside. The signs are long gone, but the cool hasn't changed, and cinemas expect sweltering families will take advantage. The animated heroes of Minions and Monsters are joining Pixar's Toy Story 5 in courting kids. Aimed at older audiences, Supergirl, the thrillers Disclosure Day and Obsession, and a story about the young George Washington.
21: Why can I not become a British officer?
22: Because you are not British, George.
20: If crowds seek them out during midday heat, that should compensate for Saturday night, when even the biggest films are no competition for 4th of July fireworks. Bob Mandello, NPR News.
14: A 3-armed spacecraft is rushing to the rescue of a NASA telescope that's in danger of crashing back to Earth. Launching from the Marshall Islands in the Pacific, the Pegasus rocket blasted off from the belly of a modified airplane, putting the spacecraft on course to reach NASA's Swift Observatory in about a month. Launched in 2004, Swift is sinking faster than ever because of recent solar storms. I'm Ryland Barton. This is NPR News from Washington.
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0: It's All Things Considered from NPR News. I'm Juana Summers. The executive power of the presidency has grown exponentially under President Trump, often with the blessing of federal courts. But when it comes to elections, not so much. Here to break down why and how the courts have protected states' rights to manage elections, we have NPR's voting correspondent Ashley Lopez and senior political correspondent Tamara Keith. Hi to both of you.
26: Hi, Juana.
27: Hey there.
0: Ashley, I want to start with you. Give us an overview. What's the tension here about who runs elections?
26: Well, we have decentralized elections in this country, which basically means that states and local governments run and administer their own elections. States also write their own laws around things like absentee voting, and there really isn't much federal input. And to any extent there is, it would require an act of Congress. And as you can imagine, this is a structure President Trump isn't the biggest fan of. He has sought to extend executive power in pretty much every direction, and we know he has been particularly obsessed with voting laws since he lost the 2020 election. So he's facing some roadblocks as he tries to make some changes.
0: And what specifically have courts rejected from President Trump and his allies?
26: I mean, well, there's been a lot lately. Notably, this week, the Supreme Court sided against Republicans who wanted to limit grace periods for mail-in ballots. A Mississippi law that was upheld allows election officials to count mail-in ballots that arrive up to 5 days after Election Day, but are postmarked before Election Day. Republicans have been trying to get these like grace periods struck down in various states, but have failed. There are also a slew of Justice Department lawsuits against states that won't hand sensitive voter data over to the Trump administration. Courts have struck those down 10 times in a row now.
0: That is a lot of times.
26: Mm-hmm. And federal courts also recently permanently blocked one of Trump's executive orders related to voting. He has signed a couple so far in this term, and courts have stopped them from going into effect each time.
0: Okay, Tam, over to you. Why is this break with the president on election issues so notable?
1: Well, it's notable because with only a handful of exceptions, this was a very good Supreme Court term for President Trump and his agenda. The conservative court majority gave him even more executive power this term, saying that presidents can fire commissioners from government agencies, agencies that were designed by Congress to be independent. As Trump himself put it, quote, "This decision gives tremendous additional power back to the presidency, where it belongs." On immigration, the court upheld birthright citizenship. That was a loss, but it reaffirmed broad powers of the president and his administration to severely limit legal immigration. The court also helped Republicans in their effort to draw more safe districts for their party in Congress. So Trump came away from this term saying the Republican Party was treated very fairly by the United States Supreme Court.
2: Okay, so we've all covered Trump the candidate, Trump the president. We know that this is a person who likes to celebrate his wins. How has he reacted to the election case losses?
1: Oh, well, he immediately renewed his push for Congress to pass what he's calling the Save America Act, saying it is more important than ever to do so, quote, in light of the tremendous loss in the Supreme Court. Though, to be clear, he has had a near single-minded focus on trying to force this through for months now.
26: Yeah, I feel like it's worth saying the bill has changed a lot in the past several months. Trump has been mischaracterizing what's in it, but I think the biggest change that is in it is that it creates all these new document requirements, whether it's for registering to vote or casting a ballot like voter ID, which is already in place in many states. It also requires states to submit large swaths of sensitive voter data to the Trump administration, among other things.
1: Trump actually refused to sign a bipartisan housing affordability bill in an effort to use that as leverage to force Congress to pass the Save America Act. This housing bill includes provisions that he called for in his State of the Union address and was going to be a big bipartisan win that Republicans could run on in the midterms. But Trump called it a yawn compared to the voting legislation. Huh. And the problem is that that SAVE Act doesn't have the votes it needs to pass, including from Republicans. And yet Trump keeps demanding that they get it done.
2: Ashley, what can you tell us about how voters feel about the election changes that President Trump is pushing?
26: You know, polling has shown that parts of what's in the Save America Act are quite popular. Photo ID, for example, is pretty popular. That's why it's already law in many states. But I've seen those same polls show that voters are more mixed, or at least don't have as much of a strong support for a massive overhaul of elections, which is what the Trump administration is hoping for.
2: And what about voting experts? What do they have to say about Trump's efforts?
26: Well, they say this is aimed at undermining trust in U.S. elections. A lot of what's in the SAVE Act is already law, and what isn't could create a big mess that could potentially disenfranchise some voters. And the closer we get to the midterm elections, this could be a great concern. Changing voting systems and preparing voters for changes just takes a long time.
2: Okay, so let's just assume for a minute that the courts and Congress, they don't give Trump what he wants, but the president continues to push for election changes ahead of the midterms. What effect could that have?
26: I mean, well, it continues to create a sense of chaos around the upcoming election. His gerrymandering efforts, which were scaffolded by the Supreme Court, have already changed quite a bit for voters ahead of a contentious election. And importantly, this is a stressor for election administrators who are already under a lot of pressure.
1: So this is an election, a midterm, where Republicans would be expected to suffer losses just based on historical precedent and as well as the current approval rating among voters for the president and his party, which not in a good place.
2: No.
1: The president is vocally, and let's just be clear, falsely arguing that unless these election law changes are made, the election won't be fair. He is sowing seeds of doubt ahead of the midterms in a way that increases uncertainty and, at least among his very loyal supporters, creates doubt about the outcome of the election in November.
2: NPR senior political correspondent Tamara Keith and voting correspondent Ashley Lopez, thanks to both of you.
26: You're welcome.
1: Thank you.
2: In the early morning hours of July 4th, 2025, a wall of water devastated Texas's hill country. 1 year later, Houston Public Media's Sarah Gruno spoke with residents who are still grappling with the devastation and wondering if they're better prepared for potential future flooding.
3: It's been nearly a year since the Guadalupe River crested 26 feet in just a few hours, swept up houses and youth camps, and killed at least 130 people in communities on its banks. Here in Kerrville, some residents say they're still rebuilding their lives. Stuart Gross, a local code enforcement officer, said his home was spared, but he lost neighbors and his mind is set on moving forward.
5: It's going to go away. One of these days, it'll all just
4: we'll sit around and talk about the flood of 2025, just like we talk about the flood of 1978 and the flood of 82 and the one of 97, and on and on and on.
3: Along the riverbanks, trees are still warped, and cement slabs where RVs once stood are still there. But residents have moved out, and some died in the floods. Stewart is spearheading a local ordinance to remove RV parks from the regulatory floodway, land adjacent to the river that must comply with certain FEMA flood risk regulations. At least 8 sirens have been installed along the river near youth camps in compliance with state legislation that passed last year. One of the tragedies that gripped the nation during last year's flood was the destruction of Camp Mystic, an all-girls youth camp where 25 campers and 2 counselors died. That's why, Stewart says, stricter regulations are needed to prevent another catastrophe.
4: You know, it's not about Camp Mystic. It's about everybody who lives on this river.
3: Local officials have also created a new flood warning committee to improve communications between emergency coordinators. Kerrville Fire Chief Eric Maloney says plans for improved communications and protocols are still in the works.
5: It seems easy, but there's a lot of factors that kind of go into that. We've had lots of National Weather Service alerts for flood watch and flood warnings, and so how do we balance that?
3: Maloney says he hopes that these measures are in place soon to prevent another catastrophic flood. This is the time of the year when thousands of people visit communities along the Guadalupe River in what's known as Flash Flood Alley. Some are turning their focus onto the resilience of this Texas community, like Fred Shrimp, a local religious leader.
12: People are now coming to grips with what happened, and they can now share their stories. And in sharing those stories, there's going to be healing. Because if you hold that in, you can't.
3: Shrimp's organization owns a community garden where the names of the victims will be printed on bronze plaques, and a 20-foot cross will eventually be built. The memorial was dedicated today. He says it's intended to be a place for this community to remember the lives lost in the flood. For NPR News, I'm Sarah Gruno in Kerrville, Texas.

0: At least two cities in the United States call themselves the City of Presidents. Cuba City, Wisconsin is one of them. Its main street features decorative shields, one for each president. It began as a bicentennial project in 1976. WUWM Susan Bentz talks with the woman who keeps it going.
1: The red, white, and blue shields, one for each president, sit high on poles on Cuba City's main street. Donna Rogers, president of the ongoing project, points them out.
2: Well, there's Kennedy right there. Yeah, because Johnson followed Kennedy.
1: The parade of signs started in 1976 to commemorate the country's bicentennial. Rogers admits at the time she wasn't particularly tuned into the display.
2: I was raising three little boys and working at John Deere, so I didn't really pay too much attention to community service at that time.
1: But a few years later, she was tapped to help keep the initiative alive. Now she makes sure the city's small presidential museum is kept in tip-top shape and that flags from every state are flown as part of the nation's birthday celebration. When she thinks about the country's history, she says the signing of the Declaration of Independence and freedom from slavery top her list.
2: And then, of course, now our nation's 250th birthday. You know, I think those three would be the three most history important things to me. Right for women to vote. Don't forget that, right?
1: And what she cherishes most?
2: Our national parks and our freedom to speak.
1: Cuba City is pulling out all the stops for the 250th. Festivities include, of course, a parade, but also a mac and cheese fest.
2: That was some of our founding fathers' favorite foods, along with turkey and cranberries and other items.
1: She laughs and says she Googled that. True or not, Rogers says they'll truly celebrate the holiday. For NPR News, I'm Susan Bentz in the City of Presidents, Wisconsin.
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3: Here is your LEX 18 storm tracker forecast on WUKY. It is still a sweltering evening for us as we have temperatures hanging in the 90s. Overnight, we only drop down to the low 70s again with mainly dry conditions. For your Independence Day, we've got a mix of clouds and sun, plus the chance for a few thunderstorms in the afternoon. I'm meteorologist Emily McKinney.
4: I'm Karen Czar for 91.3 WUKY NPR Lexington. 4th of July weekend is here, and tonight it's the annual Patriotic Concert at Transylvania University. Pre-show will be Young at Heart at 6 o'clock, then at 8 o'clock, the Lexington Philharmonic will take the stage. Then tomorrow morning, the 4th of July kicks off in Lexington with the races. Here's Lexington Mayor Linda Gorton.
5: This is the 50th year for the Bluegrass 10,000. We've added a 5K race. There's a special reading of the Declaration of Independence on the steps of the old courthouse. That's always inspirational. And then from 10 a.m. to 3 p.m., we have the 4th of July Festival downtown. The parade starts at noon. It will go from Main and Midland to North Mill. And then we blast it all off at 10 o'clock Saturday night, the 4th, with our fireworks. There will be thousands of people. People will be able to see these fireworks from all over. And this year we've added a special ending to the fireworks, which will all be about honoring our 250th birthday as a nation.
4: For a complete list of events, log on to lexingtonky.gov. 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
7: Today Explained from Vox, Sean Ramos-Firm. Close listeners of the program will know that we talked about the Men's World Cup on Monday's show. Today's show is not at all about the World Cup, except for one thing that I'm just going to get out of the way right here and now. A beautiful tradition has been established at the end of Team USA's matches. Instead of rushing for the exits, the fans are sticking around to sing John Denver's Take Me Home, Country Roads. But it's not even just American fans singing the song to their American team. They were singing it at Spain, Saudi Arabia, even after the track stopped playing over the speakers. Scottish fans did a massive sing-along at a Boston bar. A couple years ago, we told the unlikely story of how this little song about West Virginia became an international anthem. And today, in honor of our nation's 250th birthday, we're going to run it back.
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8: Many scientists believe we're in the midst of a sixth mass extinction, brought on by factors like climate change, deforestation, fishing, and hunting. The Texas-based company Colossal Biosciences claims its technology could help prevent some of those losses and even bring back long extinct species. For the new season of the Marketplace Climate Podcast, How We Survive, host Amy Scott got a virtual tour of their labs.
10: Oh my God, they're so cute. Do they have names?
11: Chip and Dale.
10: Inside a small glass cage, two mice are running around. They've got a little wooden house to play in, a water bottle, pretty much your typical mouse habitat. But these are not typical mice. They're kind of poofed up looking with shaggy golden hair.
11: Yeah, these are our woolly mice.
10: That's Ben Lamb, CEO of Colossal Biosciences. The company claims that using tiny bits of woolly mammoth DNA, preserved over thousands of years, they can use gene editing to bring the giant creature back. But they have to start small. Chip and Dale are sort of a proof of concept.
11: We identified core genes in the mammoth genome that relate to hair thickness, color, density, how it grows, and whatnot. And we applied all of those into the mouse equivalent of them.
10: Eventually, the company plans to edit genes in an Asian elephant, the mammoth's closest living relative, to create a modern-day mammoth.
12: The reality is that only mammoths get to decide what mammoths are, right? And they're not here to tell us anymore.
10: Jacqueline Gill is a paleoecologist at the University of Maine. She studies Ice Age ecosystems, including mammoths. Gill says she's deeply skeptical of breeding a genetically modified elephant and calling it a mammoth.
12: There's this whole constellation of unanswered questions about viability. Can we actually make a mammothy elephant that's mammothy enough? Impact. Will it do the things we think? And then ethics. Is this an okay thing to do?
10: Colossal has been valued at more than $10 billion. Backers include InQtel, the investing arm of the CIA. Colossal's CEO, Ben Lam, says that investment could spur advances in human and animal health care and protecting endangered species.
11: Look, I think it's unethical not to do what we're doing. I don't think that human-caused climate events are going to slow down. And so I do think it's important that we have mitigation strategies against that, which includes de-extinction tools.
10: The company is also working with Dubai's Museum of the Future to create a bio vault for endangered species, a place to store genetic material so that no animal ever has to go the way of the mammoth.
8: That was Marketplace's Amy Scott. I'm Megan McCarty-Carino, and that's Marketplace Tech. This is APM.
13: Today Explained, when you want to learn more about Take Me Home Country Roads, it helps to speak to Professor Sarah Morris.
14: I'm an assistant professor of English, and I'm the coordinator for undergraduate writing at West Virginia University.
13: Sarah's so West Virginia, she wrote a whole book about this song.
14: When RCA realized how popular the song was going to be, and it was actually shared outside of the United States first, they really started sharing it with different artists. And that caused its global popularity to move pretty quickly. So in the first year or two of the original release, Loretta Lynn covered it.
15: Dark and dusty, painted on the sky.
14: Lynn Anderson covered it. Tennessee Ernie Ford covered it. The Statler Brothers recorded it.
16: Missed a taste of moonshine, teardrops in my eyes.
14: It was distributed to all these different artists. But one of the things that I think is interesting is that there were three versions that stand out. So there's the original. There's Olivia Newton-John's country pop version, which was distributed throughout Europe.
17: West Virginia.
14: And then Ray Charles's R&B cover that went to African American markets.
18: Not put your hands together.
14: And from those versions, you can trace different variations.
13: Sarah says John Denver's label, RCA, basically started a game of telephone back in 1971, and we're still playing that game today in Scotland, in Nashville, and all over Asia?
19: I think it's fair to say, on any given Friday or Saturday or Sunday night, whether you're in Seoul, Manila, Tokyo, or Hanoi, there will be a drunk man or woman belting out Mountain Mama at any given moment. If you travel across Asia, this song is pretty much ubiquitous, and you'll find it wherever you go.
13: Jason Jung is a writer based in Brooklyn. A few years ago, he wrote about this song for The Atlantic on the occasion of its 50th birthday, specifically how the song got so big in Asia.
19: In 2009, there were two sociologists named Grant Blank and Heidi Rupke who published a paper on the musical preferences of Chinese college students. So they went to various classrooms throughout Western China, and this would have been the early 21st century. So if you think about American songs that were popular at the time, you're probably thinking, I don't know, Kelly Clarkson had just won American Idol. Maybe you bought her debut album. Or if you're hip, maybe you like The Strokes or Britney Spears. But after asking these Chinese students what their favorite American song was, the answer was overwhelmingly Country Roads by John Denver. And what they found was that a lot of students had learned the song while they were learning English in high school or in middle school. And Grant Blank and Heidi Rupke concluded that this song was also a powerful cultural symbol for these students and were associated with their ideation of America.
13: But how did it get to be so popular in China? Seems like it was good old détente.
19: So for historical context, U.S.-China relations under Mao Zedong during the 50s through the 70s were essentially unilaterally hostile. The U.S. was fighting the Cold War against the evil commies.
17: I'll say so that all American people can hear that the only enemy of peace in the world is communism.
19: And much of Mao's domestic policy was predicated on the idea that the U.S. was this bad imperialist enemy. So it wasn't until after Mao's death in 1976 when his successor Deng Xiaoping ushered in a new era of political détente. And this shift culminated in 1979 when he became the first Chinese head of state to visit the U.S. under President Jimmy Carter.
17: This house belongs to all Americans, people who are firmly dedicated to a world of friendship and peace. And Vice Premier Deng, on behalf of all Americans, I welcome you here to our house.
19: If you look at the reception of Deng's trip to Washington, there were protesters from the right who were upset that Jimmy Carter was holding hands with the communists from the east.
18: About 400 noisy demonstrators were on hand at Deng's hotel.
19: And there were also accounts of protesters from the left who thought Deng's now a capitalist pawn and were betraying Mao's socialist vision. But it was within this context that Deng Xiaoping came to America to visit Jimmy Carter. And as is customary when a head of state comes to visit, the entire spread, the full spread, was laid out for Deng and the Chinese delegation. This included a night of festivities at the Kennedy Center, where Shirley MacLaine performed. The Joffrey Ballet were there, as were the Harlem Globetrotters, obviously, and John Denver.
20: Vice Premier, it is with great joy that we welcome you to our country, and it is with true love that we extend our very best wishes to you and your people on your new long march toward modernization in this century.
19: If there's anything in the world that transcends politics or borders, it's probably trick shots and folksy singer-songwriters. So this trip left an impression on Deng because a few years later, he invited John Denver to be one of the first touring artists from America to visit China.
13: But it wasn't just détente boosting country roads in Asia. It was also the U.S. military.
19: If you think about Asia's relationship with America throughout the 20th century, probably the most visible legacy of American influence were army bases. And wherever there were army bases, there was radio.
21: It's 2200 hours exchange of gunfire in Korea. AFBN News, compiled from commercial and military news agencies. Good evening, I'm Marine Sergeant Troy Biddington.
19: So for millions of listeners in Japan, Korea, or the Philippines or Vietnam, countries where American military presence were very much real, their first introduction to American pop culture would have been through Armed Forces Radio.
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19: If you think about the type of music that was popular during the 70s and 80s, you're probably thinking the sensuality of Marvin Gaye, or the vibrant costumes of Elton John, or the anti-war politics of CCR. But obviously, the suits at Armed Forces Radio weren't going to allow obscenity or vulgarity of any form to broadcast across the airwaves. So if you've ever watched the movie
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19: it's It's like how Robin Williams' character was constantly getting in trouble for getting funky with it.
0: Good morning, Vietnam. What the heck is that supposed to mean? And who gave anyone permission to program modern music?
19: So the music that did ultimately clear the airwaves were easy listening, soft rock, or Dolly Parton, or John Denver.
13: Country Roads was innocuous, but it was also a crowd pleaser, no matter the crowd.
19: 100%. I mean, I don't know anyone in my age cohort who loves John Denver. And I think it's hard to evaluate, like, really omnipresent fixtures in pop culture objectively, if that's even possible. But this song is really beautiful. Having listened to it for the first time in a while, like, this song is about wanting to go back home, which is something that I think anyone can relate to. And it's about mountains and trees and pretty streams.
1: You're reminding me of a Reddit thread I stumbled upon doing research for this episode. In R Ask an American, someone says, do you find it odd that Country Roads is enjoyed around the world? Got me nostalgic for a place I've never been to.
19: Yeah.
1: And then Legacy _ user 1010 says in response, no, every country has roads. Most people use them to go home.
19: They're not wrong. That's a crazy thing about the song. I think that's a perfect description. It makes me nostalgic for a place I've never been. I've never been in West Virginia. I don't plan on visiting West Virginia anytime soon. But for some reason, I can see it.
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1: 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The festival and art market will be open downtown until 3. The parade is at noon, and fireworks set off at 10 p.m. This is WUKY NPR Lexington.

0: This week on the Sam Sanders Show, Chef Samin Nosrat. She found fame with her hit cookbook, Salt, Fat, Acid, Heat. But to her surprise, it didn't feel good.
1: 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And
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4: Hi, I'm Alan Lytle. 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You're providing the foundation that allows our newsroom to remain ambitious and independent. Make your leadership investment today at WUKY.org.